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0: The question is, do you really want to know? 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
1: I cannot believe we're down to our last segment tonight. We're going to spend it with Master Sergeant Jack Donna. Served in military intelligence and electronic warfare. Worked with intelligence and surveillance systems during his Army career. After retiring, he continued that work as a defense contractor supporting military systems in Iraq and Afghanistan. He brings experience with the networks and equipment that modern operations depend on. He also advocated for Arizona's Master Sergeant Orlando Donna Balor Act, named for his father and signed into law last year in 2025. Without further ado, first time on the program, Master Sergeant Jack Donna. Welcome, sir. Great to have you on tonight.
2: Well, thank you, Mr. Wells. As always, it's a real pleasure to hear from you, and I certainly appreciate the very, very generous intro. I'm quite sure that if I were to have someone say all of that in Denny's, they'd still charge me for a cup of coffee. But what the heck?
1: I'll tell you, what an amazing career. Do you listen to that and think to yourself, did I really do all of that? It's like, yeah, you did all of that and more.
2: Yes, I do. I do. I actually, I've been very, very blessed. It's been a great career. And, you know, I thought it was all over for me. But, you know, I got a call a few years back. And, you know, it was from our mutual friend, General Flynn. And he said, you need to get back in the fight. And, you know, that's why I'm here, to help out in any way that I can to provide clarity for the public on all of the things that are, you know, pretty much assailing our free republic.
1: Well, to bring back an expression from the old days, right on all points, absolutely. Yep. And we know, I mean, it's obvious that military forces and merchant vessels are dependent on positioning and navigation and communications and electronic systems in these theaters. So what does interference with a ship's GPS or AIS look like to its crew? What can an outside observer verify?
2: So basically, you know, just to give you a little bit of background, I did deploy on a surveillance ship in the Persian Gulf. I was on the USNS Invincible, and so I spent a lot of time up in the command deck. The captain was very generous. For some reason, he liked me, so I was up there quite a bit. And this is of course a military grade ship with a lot of redundant systems on board. And you're talking about an oil tanker or, you know, a commercial type vehicle that's moving through the straits. They don't have quite the level of redundancy that you know, that the military has. Okay, so you know, a lot of these systems on board use positioning, navigation, and timing type systems. Some of them only have, you know, maybe they have only one AIS type system, you know, which broadcasts where other vehicles other vessels are at, and, you know, shore authorities. So what's been going on is at the start of the war, the Iranians used a lot of asymmetric jamming capability to either shut down those systems or to spoof them. And both are dangerous because, you know, you're talking only a 20-mile stretch in the Strait of Hormuz moving through those. So what it would look like inside of a conning tower inside of a ship, you could see a screen go blank. You could see your electronic screen just become completely washed out with white, or you could actually see spoofing where you think your vessel is. You're actually maybe 30 or 40 miles off. It could show your vessel on land. You know, it runs the gamut. And so this was going on at the start of it, which, you know, immediately, and I've done some research on this, it immediately triggered a lot of insurance carriers to say, we're not going to carry you. We're not going to carry you. Your policy has a wartime clause in it, and so we're not going to carry you. So it's a serious thing. And that was at the initial start of the war. So we've pretty much effectively knocked out a lot of those jamming and interference capabilities that the IRGC, that the Iranians were using. And so, but they do still have some limited capabilities, and they're using drones primarily to disrupt traffic in the Strait. But right now, if I were to speculate, because I'm not really there, and I'm sure these operations are very highly classified to get these tankers to there, they're probably using some type of actual physical buoys, lighted buoys that probably can only be, there's probably specialized visual devices that are on board these tankers that they can look out to sea, and they can actually see these lighted buoys. It would not be visible to the Iranians, but they would actually probably see these buoys, and that would be a way that they would be able to navigate, or they probably even would be possibly even resort to old style semaphore. And for your listening audience, any of the people that ever watch the old movies, the old World War II movies, they come out with a little flashing light, and they do the the Morse code, the semaphore flashing at night. And so during the day, it be a lot less problematic than traversing at night. So it is a serious issue, but it's apparently we have ameliorated the situation to a great extent. The problem is the Iranians have very, very quickly adapted and are using they're using drones now, and that's what's hitting a lot of these ships. And it's very interesting, the technology that they're using with these drones. I don't know if you want to go into that or not, but
1: oh, sure, if you want to a little bit, sure, that'd be fine.
2: Well, I mean, I sent the slide to Brandy for you to take a look at, and I was quite astonished when I saw it. This is none of this is classified. This has been released to the public now. We lost a total of 47 MQ-9A Reaper drones, and these are the state of the art, top of the line surveillance drones that have the special operations SOAR package on board these drones. But normally, these drones that we have, the cost to build the airframe is roughly around 10 to 15 million. But if you put the full package, the full surveillance package, you're looking at about 50 million. And we've lost 47. And, that started me and a bunch of the other guys, we started collaborating. How can that possibly be? We've lost 47 MQ-9A state-of-the-art Reapers. So what we found was these Reaper drones, when they're flying up there, they put out quite a large RF signature. So when you're listening on it, think of it like an aircraft that has like an invisible giant sphere that, you can't see it, but it's just radiating up there. And so what the Iranians have done is they have developed it's pretty ingenious, actually. What they've done is they've gone back in time, John, and they've created a system that uses what's called electro-optical and IR. And so to describe the system that these drones that they're using to take out our state-of-the-art surveillance drones, our MQ-9 Reapers, is they launch these drones, and there's no communications with them. They launch, and they're autonomous, but they have pre-programmed into them an infrared RF signature for the target. So, for example, if they want to target an airfield in Saudi Arabia, they've already taken measurements for the heat signature supplied to them probably from our enemies, the Russians or the Chinese, via satellite. And so they have the heat signature in the coordinates. So they just basically launch these drones, and they just fly and they're autonomous. There's no communication between the Iranians and that drone. Once it launches, it's on its own. And so it just flies until it finds a match, and then it dives down, and then it detonates. And so they're using that, and they're also using, this is a system that I was trained on about 35 years ago. It's a form of what's called TISIO, which is Target Identification System Electro-Optical. So basically what it is it's a zoom lens. It's a standalone electronic zoom lens. They load a picture of what the target looks like on the ground or on the ocean, and they launch the drone, and the drone just flies until it says, okay, I have a match, and then it just zooms right in, and it just, you know, detonates on, you know, the target, but whether it's on land or on sea. So, I mean, they're going backwards in time, and they're using old technology to beat our countermeasures, which is our jamming capabilities, because they don't have any way to have direct line of sight control of these drones. And the Houthis have this technology. They're doing it also. That's how they're hitting these facilities inside of Saudi Arabia. They almost had one actually hit Mecca. And so, you know, jamming doesn't work on these. And the reason why it doesn't work on these, because they're not putting out a large RF signature. There's no direct line of sight communications, with them. So it's rather interesting. The battlefield there has actually gone backwards in time, at least on the part of the Iranians. This type of communications is primitive, but it's effective against our newer countermeasures weapon systems. Sure. You know, you have it, you know, like, for example, you have the Caspian Sea. You know, the Caspian Sea is landlocked, and, you know, they have, you know, there's no secret that the Russians and the Iranians have long had a long relationship. So, you know, that's how a lot of their intelligence is being passed via the Caspian Sea. And then you have a lot of people have been asking, you know, how is the IRGC continuing to maintain control inside of Iran? How are they electronically being able to, you know, command their, you know, their battalions, their brigades, you know, their police forces? Well, they're doing it via old school hard wires. You can't jam old school hard wires or fiber optics. And it's my understanding, and I was reading about this, not classified, but this is a very, very large fiber optic communications line that runs from Iran straight into Pakistan and into China. So, you know, they're using these hardwire, old school technologies to beat our very, very formidable electronic warfare systems.
1: It seems to me that in almost every instance, low tech tops high tech. Is that an oversimplification?
2: No, it's not. It's actually not. that's actually spot on. You know, it's kind of a head scratcher. You know, because I'm watching this and I'm saying to myself, wow, these guys are just basically taking it back to, you know, 1980s Cold War technology to beat us. I mean, I just want to stress this again. Okay, these MQ-9 Reaper drones, you know, we had a total fleet before the war of somewhere between 130 and 140 of them. We've lost 47 of them, and they're not making these anymore. General Atomics has said, you know, there's no more contracts. Once these things are gone, they're gone. They're gone forever. You know, so I have a full list of all of the aircraft, and this, again, this is not classified. This is all released by the Department of War. They just released it just a couple days ago. And it's pretty significant that the amount of aircraft we've lost. You know, we've lost two KC-135 Stratotankers, you know, an E-3G Sentry. These were all on the ground in Saudi Arabia primarily. They were hit with these old school, old technology drones that I was speaking to you about. They even got a Chinook, poor CH-47. They didn't stop building those things in the Vietnam War. They even got one of those guys.
1: So you're saying these things are almost $50 million a piece, these Reaper drones?
2: Yeah, with the airframe alone is between $10 and $15 million. The MQ-9 A models, okay, they're not going to make any more B models, but when you fully equip them with the full surveillance package, which is what these were equipped with, they're $50 million a piece. So you do the math, 47 times 50 million, you're talking in the billions.
1: $2.35 billion. Yeah, $2.35 billion. Yep. Wow.
2: Yeah. Yep. Absolutely. And I'll send the link for this. It just released. A day and a half ago. I'll send the link to Brendy so you can take a look at it. It's pretty grim reading. It's pretty grim reading. Yeah. And so they're resurrecting old technologies, and it's unfortunately it's beating our systems. You know, I mean, it's hard. You know, when you're talking about, like, for example, the Straits of Hormuz. Okay, it's only 20 miles, and you could park in, you know, a couple of Aegis class ships there, which has a very, very vast and powerful electronic countermeasures umbrella around it. You know, that's what these fleets move in. There's always an Aegis ship that moves with the aircraft carriers, or maybe two of them, and that's to protect them. But if you have a largely mechanical device flying along in the air, and, you know, it has a pre-programmed, preset in its, you know, primitive computer, that when you see XYZ factors, zero in on it, there's no way to jam that. I mean, it just basically, you know, it's literally a photograph. It goes, okay, yes, I'm looking. I see the photograph. You know, the photograph, it matches on the ground, and then it zooms in and it blows up its target. So it's...
1: Oh.
2: Yeah.
1: I'll tell you, there's just no end to it, you know. Seriously.
2: Well, you know, so a lot of people ask me about this. They say, why are we having so much problems with Iran? We didn't have any problems with Venezuela. And I says, you know, I tell them, I says, you know, the situation with Venezuela was entirely different with Iran. And, you know, we probably did utilize some of the tactics in the first wave, we probably did use a lot of the tactics that were used in Venezuela on Iran. You know, one in particular, I don't know that they actually use these systems, but this is, there's all kinds of stuff online about it. The Air Force has what's called the CHAMP system, which is the Counter Electronics High Power Microwave Advanced Missile Project. Its successor is the HIJINX, High Powered Joint Electromagnetic Non-Kinetic Strike. What do these things do? You mount them on an aircraft, they fly over a city. Theoretically, now, you fly over a city, it sends out an electromagnetic or microwave pulse. That pulse does not destroy digital equipment. What it does is it affects the ones and zeros, the flow, the actual Boolean mathematics that are on these chipsets. It confuses them, it garbles them, so it shuts the system down. It doesn't destroy the system, but it shuts. And that's probably what they used when they took out Caracas, Venezuela. They probably used one of these types of systems. There's all kinds of reports about all of a sudden power went out everywhere. But then after the operation was over, after we got Maduro, people just reset the systems and everything came back up. And a normal EMP, as you well know, John, doesn't work that way. Once an EMP goes off, everything's destroyed. But, you know, so, you know, they probably did the same thing with the Iranian operation in the beginning. But the problem was, this is going into the political realm here, was it's my opinion, the president miscalculated in thinking that he could make a deal with the Iranians. And so it brought enough time for the Iranians to consult with the Russians and the Chinese, who basically, they were watching what we were doing. And they basically, especially the Chinese probably turned around and looked at one another and said, all of our surface to air systems, and the Russians too, it's nothing but Temu junk. We should probably take this stuff and put it all on eBay, because, you know, that's probably what they thought, you know. So they basically, I know, the Iranians probably consulted with the Russians and the Chinese, and they said, okay, here are the workarounds. You got to take it back old school. And that's what happened with the delays that were political delays and the deal making, and, oh, we're going to make a deal, you know, Pakistan, you know, the Pakistan agreement and everything. It bought them enough time to rebuild their communications and strike infrastructure, in a way that defeats or at least greatly hampers our ability to counter them. I mean, we're knocking these things out, don't get me wrong, but you know, if you launch 30 or 40 of them, you know, you only need two or three to get through to make the headlines. Tanker gets hit. Oh, Saudi Arabia oil facility gets hit. So that's my assessment.
1: Yeah, it's well, that's straight down the barrel. Let me ask you this. Just a couple of guys talking here with, you know, 2-3 million of our closest friends. Can we win this damn thing or not?
2: Yes, we can. We can win it. And I mean, if you're asking me how the president needs to do it at this point, it's gonna have to be kinetic. Gonna have to send in Delta. Gonna have to send in Green Berets, Rangers. You know, it's the SEALs, and it's gonna have to be quick, and it's gonna have to be lightning fast. But before that happens, there has to be human operations on the ground, massive human operations. What I mean by that is the people of Iran. The protesters, they're going to have to be armed. They're going to have to be armed so that they can destabilize, you know, and assist and help with our SF people that go in. But yes, it can be won. But, you know, again, nobody has a taste for any political, there's no political taste for any type of kinetic action right now with the midterms looming.
1: Yeah. I sure appreciate your time tonight, Master Sergeant Jack Donna. No kidding. Very valuable, and thank you for that. I appreciate it.
2: You're welcome, John. It's an honor. Thank you, sir.
1: It's mutual, sir. Thank you for your service, and in fact, your continued service. Ladies and gentlemen, this concludes another episode of Caravan to Midnight's Sixth Element. Thanks to L. Todd Wood, Colonel Mike McAllister, Dr. Drew Miller, Commander Gregory Stenstrom, Master Sergeant Jack Donna, and you, the members of and listeners to Caravan to Midnight and ARC Midnight, the intelligence briefing. Because of you and by the grace of the Lord, the signal continues. God bless you, everyone, and good night.

maybe you should go to cash. None of that is irrational. It's just a natural human reaction. But here's the distinction I want you to walk away with today. You cannot control the Fed. You cannot control inflation. You cannot control who wins an election a month from now. What you can control, though, is whether your retirement income plan was built to withstand all three of those things at once, before they ever even showed up. You see, that's not a portfolio question. A portfolio is what you own. That's an income plan question. An income plan is what those assets are supposed to do for you on purpose, no matter what the headlines say that week. At Crystal Lake Tax and Financial, we call that your income engine. 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Turning a pile of accounts into a reliable paycheck. One that keeps showing up no matter what the Fed does, no matter what inflation does, no matter where oil is. And here's something most people overlook. Your income plan and your tax bill aren't two separate conversations. They're the same conversation. So think about it this way. If interest rates are higher and you got money sitting in CDs or money markets, you might actually be generating more taxable interest income than you were 2 years ago. That's a good problem to have until it quietly pushes you into a higher tax bracket. 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You see, every decision in your plan pulls on every other decision. Income affects taxes. Taxes affect Medicare. Medicare affects how much of your Social Security gets taxed. It's all connected. Whether anyone's ever shown you or not, what those connections are, they are all connected, and they all need to be worked within your plan. That's proactive planning. Looking through the windshield at what's coming instead of only reading the rearview mirror what already happened on last year's tax return. So let me tell you about a couple. We're going to call them Tom and Linda. Names and numbers are changed to protect the real, but the situation is very real, and it's playing out in living rooms all across the country right now. Tom, 66, Linda, 64. Tom retired 18 months ago, a year and a half ago. Between his 401k and their IRAs, they got about $2.1 million. Another $180,000 sitting in savings and CDs at the bank. The house is paid off, two grown kids doing fine on their own. So from the outside, they look fantastic. Tom came in to see me a few weeks ago, right after that Fed announcement, and he said, "Mike, I think we're okay, but I won't lie to you. This rate hike has me rattled. My advisor at the big firm down the street just tells me, stay the course. I don't even know what that means anymore." So I said, "Okay, tell me about your income plan." And Tom started telling me about his investment. "I got $1.3 million in my 401k. Linda's got $500 in IRA. We got some brokerage money too." And I said, "That's great, Tom. But you just told me what you own. You didn't tell me what any of it's supposed to do for you." You see, most people have a portfolio, a junk drawer of stocks and bonds, a bunch of statements. But they don't actually have a plan. A real financial plan is going to say, here's where my income's coming from, independent of the market and headlines. Here's what my tax bill looks like now and in the future. If I had a healthcare event, needed long-term care, home-based healthcare, how would I pay for it? And I got my estate plan buttoned up, so if something were to go wrong, I know who my power of attorneys are, and I've got the right documents in place to make sure everything goes where I want it to go and not just go to the government. So we sat down, we mapped it out. Where does this month's grocery money come from? Where does next year's property tax bill come from? What happens to your paycheck if the market drops 20% the same year that interest rates are rising? What happens to your tax bill if you're forced to pull more money from your IRA than you actually need just because that's the only account anyone ever told you to use? You see, once we mapped it out, once every dollar had a specific job tied to a specific need on a specific timeline, the Fed announcement stopped being scary. Not because we predicted what the Fed would do. Nobody can predict that. It's because Tom and Linda's paycheck in retirement didn't depend on guessing right. You see, the goal's never to predict the future. Most brokers out there are going to be like, "Oh, hey, here's what I think the market's going to do. Our portfolio strategy." The goal is not to predict the future. The goal is to prepare for more than one future. So a headline doesn't get to decide how you feel on Tuesday morning. So Tom told me afterward, I still think about this today. "I feel like I finally know what time it is instead of just owning a bunch of watch parts." And I love that because most of my clients don't actually want to learn how to build a watch. They want to know what time it is. They want to know, am I going to be okay? So let me bring this back to you, listening right now. You don't need to predict the Fed's next move. Nobody does, including the Fed, most weeks. But I want to ask you yourself three questions. And I mean, actually sit down and

0: actually ask yourself these three questions. Question one, if every headline you saw this month came true, rates higher, inflation sticky, an ugly election, would your monthly paycheck change at all? If you don't know the answer, that's not a personal failure. I just tell you nobody's built an actual income plan for you yet. Question two, is your current tax bill the only tax bill anyone's ever shown you? Or has somebody shown you what your tax bill looks like over the next 3, 5, 10, 20 years, not just next April? Question three, of everything that's worrying you right now, how much of it is actually in your control? And usually the honest answer is less than you think and more than you've been told. So you cannot control Washington. You can control your own plan. And that's worth repeating because it's the whole show today. You cannot control Washington or Wall Street, but you can control your own plan. Now, if you're listening to this and you think, I don't know if my income plan would hold up, that's a completely reasonable thing to want to find out. And it doesn't require a big commitment to figure it out. 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We'll cover the postage. It's got a copy of my book in it, The Retirement Success Blueprint, How to Build the Retirement You Deserve, complete chapters on everything that we're talking about, from taxes to investments to income to estate planning and healthcare, in addition to a couple companion reports I think you're going to find very helpful. Now, when we come back, I want to tackle something a lot of you are thinking about right now with all this talks of the rates and elections and tax law, and that's your lifetime tax bill. Not this year's tax bill, your lifetime tax bill. Because there was a real change in the tax code this year that either opens up a window for you or quietly closes one. And most people won't find out which one until it's too late to do anything about it. Stick around. We'll be right back. This is Michael Stewart, fiduciary financial planner and founder of Crystal Lake Tax and Financial. 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
0: 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Before the break, I told you something changed in the tax code this year. And depending on what you do about it, it either opens up a window for you or quietly closes one. So here's the change. Earlier this year, Congress made the current tax brackets permanent. The rates you're paying now, the ones a lot of advisors have been telling clients for years, are historically low and temporary. Well, those aren't temporary anymore, at least not under today's law. When I talk about today's law,
5: We're talking about last summer when they passed the one big beautiful bill, right? In July of 2025. In January 1st, 2026, rates were expected to go back to where they were before the Tax Cut Jobs Act of 2017, also known as the Trump tax cuts. So taxes were all going to go higher for every man, woman, and child as far as their tax brackets go, January 1st, 2026. What the One Big Beautiful did, amongst many other things, was to basically freeze those and make permanent the current tax rates. Now, here's one thing. When the government says permanent, it just means until the next election. But let's just say we have tax clarity, at least for the next 3 years, on what the tax brackets look like until the next presidential election. So now some of you just breathe a sigh of relief, right? I want to be careful here because relief is exactly the wrong reaction. And here's why. For the last several years, a lot of financial advisors, including me, honestly, had a very specific pitch. These low tax rates expire soon, January 1st, 2026. We don't know what the next tax code is going to be. Do your Roth conversions now while the window's open. And that created real urgency, real urgency. And urgency gets people to act. So Congress removed that urgency because no longer was January 1st of this year the due deadline. And a lot of people I talk to now think that means that the whole conversation's over. Mike, you said it's permanent. Rates are staying low, so I don't need to think about this anymore. And that's backwards for multiple reasons, which we'll cover. Permanent doesn't mean guaranteed. Permanent, when you're talking to the government, means current. And current law can change the next time Washington needs money, which given everything else in the news this month is not exactly a rare event. So the window didn't close, but it also didn't have a closing soon sign hanging on that forces you to act, which means for the first time in years, this is actually a calmer moment to sit down and plan instead of an urgent one to react. Most people won't use it though, not because they're careless. It's because nobody ever showed them there was anything to plan. And let's talk about the difference between tax preparation in tax planning, because I think this is one of the most misunderstood ideas in all of retirement. You see, at Crystal Lake Tax and Financial, we have fiduciary financial advisors on staff. We collaborate with a legal team for estate planning with our staff, and we have a full tax team, CPAs, enrolled agents that prepare our clients' taxes that are advisory clients. So all of that, the estate planning, the proactive tax planning, the tax preparation, the investment management, the financial planning, all under one roof, so one hand knows what the other hand's doing. But if you only look at tax preparation versus proactive tax planning, then every year you or your CPA fill out a return. It reports what already happened. It records history, income you already received the year before, withholding you already paid, decisions you already made, good or bad, 12 months ago. That's tax preparation. It's rear view mirror work. It's history class. And the IRS is a teacher grading that paper you turned in last year. Proactive tax planning is different. Proactive tax planning looks through the windshield. It asks, given what I know about my income, my accounts, my age, what can I do this year that'll change not only what I owe in April, but over the next 5, 10, 15 years? See, most CPAs are excellent record keepers. I mean, that is a genuine compliment, but their job, as it's usually structured, is to report accurately what already happened. It's compliance. It is not their job to sit down with you every year and ask, how do we lower your lifetime tax bill? Are there things we could be doing today to reduce your future tax liability? When was the last time your accountant, your CPA sat down and said, hey, here's three ways that you could possibly save hundreds of thousands of dollars potentially in taxes over your lifetime? We do it every day. That's proactive tax planning. So the question isn't how much tax do I owe this year? The question is how much tax will I pay over the rest of my life and how much of that is actually optional? More of it is optional than people think. One of my favorite quotes is from Justice Learned Hand. I talk about it in the workshops that we do across the suburbs here. And it just says there are two systems of taxation in our country, one for the informed and one for the uninformed. Folks, when you work with us on the advisory side, we make you one of the informed. So here's one piece of it. If you've got a traditional IRA, 401k, you have what I call a silent partner in that account. That's the IRS. They just haven't taken their cut yet. But they get to decide what their cut is. And when they take it, largely based on decisions you make between now and the year you die, every dollar you put into that account went in before tax. That's the seed. Someday that seed grows into a harvest and the IRS takes tax from the harvest, not the seed. The bigger the harvest gets, the bigger their cut. Now, a Roth conversion is one tool, not the only tool, but just one tool for buying out that silent partner at a little time on your terms over multiple years when your bracket's favorable, instead of letting the government decide the terms for you later when you have required minimum withdrawals. And here's how the way I want you to think about that. All right. This came from an advisor who's in the Chicago area, but I love this guy, Josh. And he came with a great example. So he said, okay, here's the thing. Here's how the tax code works and how you don't know what your silent partner, how big of a silent partner the IRS is. Let's say it is New Year's Eve, December 31st, and all of a sudden you're sitting there, you're in the 24% tax bracket or 22% tax bracket, you're in the 22% tax bracket and you got $1 million. So how big of a, you log in at Fidelity or Schwab or Vanguard, you look at your account and, you know, you're having your champagne and you're like, huh, I got $1 million saved over here. Well, but you know, it's not all yours. You got a silent partner. You got the IRS. So how much of that is yours? Well, if you take it out in the 22% tax bracket, 780 is yours and $220,000 is the IRS's. That's 22% of the $1 million. Now, let's say the tax code changes. We got to pay this $40 trillion deficit that we got. And all of a sudden they say, you got to go up to 32% tax bracket, which is what was going to happen without the one big beautiful bill. So now you're in the 32% on January 1st, you're in the 32% tax bracket. Well, now, you know, you wake up, you know, still feeling good despite the champagne you drank. It's January 1st the next year, but now you're in the 32% tax bracket, not because you did anything wrong. You've been a good saver. It's because the government changed the rules on you. With a swipe of a pen, taxes went up, which, folks, we got to cover a $40 trillion deficit. Someone's going to pay those taxes some point. So then what happens? You log into your Fidelity, your Schwab, your Vanguard account. You pull up your $1 million and you're like, oh, yeah, I got a silent partner. 32%. Do you have 780? No, now you got 680. $100,000 difference just because the tax code changed. What if you could buy out that partner sooner, before taxes change? Now, that brings up something else that changed recently that a lot of you haven't caught on yet. Required minimum distributions. That's the withdrawals the IRS eventually forces you to take from those accounts. They don't start at the same age anymore. So if you were born in 1959 or earlier, you were looking at 73. Some people were 72, some 70 and a half, but let's just say close to 1959, 73. If you're born in 1960 or later, current law pushes that forced minimum required withdrawal out to 75. And that is not a minor footnote. That's one or two extra years where you control the size of the required minimum withdrawal. So instead of the IRS formula controlling it for you, some of you now have a couple extra years and more room to plan than you even realize. Has your advisor talked to you about that? Most of you have never been told that. So let me tell you about Bob and Susan. Numbers, names change, but I promise you the exact conversation happened almost word for word. Bob is 64, Susan is 62. Bob just retired. Between them, they've got $2.4 million, most of it in Bob's old 401k. He rolled it into an IRA. Plus, they got a smaller Roth IRA for Susan that built up over the years. No debt, kids are grown. From the outside, they look fantastic. Bob came in and said, Mike, our CPA does a great job for us every year. I don't think we need much on the tax side. I said, okay, walk me through your tax plan for the next 10 or 20 years. And he kind of laughed. I don't think anyone's ever asked me that. I said, right, because your CPA is looking at last year. I'm asking about the next 5, 10, 20 years. So we ran it forward. We call it a tax burden analysis. We run it for you as well. It's called a tax burden analysis. It shows you the government's plan on one side, and shows you a proactive plan and what the potential savings could be in order to do that. So we ran it forward for Bob's IRA. Left alone, it was going to force out required withdrawals starting at age 75, combined with Social Security, that was going to push them not only in up to tax brackets, but also at the exact point in time when Bob told me he wants to simplify things and not manage a bigger tax bill. Worse, we noticed something else. In the year that Susan turns 65 and enrolls in Medicare, remember there's a couple year age difference between them? a large enough IRA withdrawal in the 2 years before that triggers something called IRMA. That's an extra Medicare premium surcharge, the penalty, layered right on top of the tax bill. Most people have never heard of it until the letter shows up from Social Security and Medicare saying you're paying 2, 3, 4 times more in Medicare per month per spouse than what you originally signed up for. Did you plan for that? You see, one decision, how much to pull from that IRA and when, touches your tax bracket, touches your Medicare premium, and eventually touches what your kids inherit, because if you don't pay some taxes, they're going to. And that's not three separate problems. That's one plan looked at from three angles. So here's what we did instead. We built out several years of just modest Roth conversions, filling up Bob and Susan's current tax bracket. So we didn't kick them into a higher tax bracket. We just maximized the tax bracket they're already in. The one that's now locked in is quote unquote permanent without spilling into the next one and without tripping Medicare surcharges either. A little bit of tax paid on purpose on their terms this decade instead of a bigger involuntary bill handed to them later. Think about that. We made taxes that they're going to have to pay option. Now, Bob's reaction was the same one I hear a lot. Mike, so we're going to pay some tax now on purpose. And I said, yeah. He said, that feels backwards. And I told him, I get it. For 30 years, everything you were taught was defer, defer, defer. And that advice was right when you were accumulating money. It's not automatically right for the next 10, 20 years of your life. So is a Roth conversion strategy right for every single person listening right now? No, it is not. But it is potentially life-changing from a tax standpoint for the people it is right for. Absolutely. That's exactly why this isn't a decision to make off a radio show. It's a decision you make with your specific number in front of you. So let me bring this back to you. I want you to picture your money sitting in three buckets, right? You got a taxable bucket, your brokerage account, savings CDs, those kind of things are your taxable bucket. A tax-deferred bucket is going to be like your 401k, your traditional IRA, rollover IRAs, a thrift savings plan, a 403b, a 457, basically your work retirement plans. And that's the one that has a silent partner waiting for a cut because you put money in to save tax on a dollar. And when then that dollar grew to $30 over 30 years, you owe taxes on the 30 now. And a tax-free bucket, that's things like your Roth accounts where the growth done correctly is never taxed again. So most of the retirees I met have almost everything in one bucket. It's usually the tax-deferred one. And nobody's ever shown them what does that do to their flexibility later in life. So here's your homework, one question at a time. Do you actually know right now which one of those three buckets most your money sits in? Question number two, do you know what your required minimum withdrawals are going to look like at 73 or 75 and whether that's going to push you into a higher bracket than you are in today? And has anyone ever shown you your Medicare premium risk before you actually get the letter saying that you owe 2, 3, 4 times more in Medicare than what you planned for? If the honest answer to any of those is, I'm not sure. Once again, that's not a failure on your part. It just means nobody's done the windshield work with you yet. They've only done the rearview mirror stuff. This is exactly the kind of question that's hard to answer just in general terms, because it depends completely on your specific accounts, your specific age, your specific tax bracket, your specific circumstances. That's not something a radio segment's going to calculate for you, but it is exactly what a conversation can uncover. So if you're sitting there wondering whether your own retirement tax bill has some real legal opportunity sitting in that that nobody's pointed out yet, that is a reasonable reason to have a conversation. 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
5: 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Let's go back to where we started this hour. The Fed just raised rates. Inflation's still sticky. Oil's near $100. And in a month, we've got an election that's going to dominate every conversation at a dinner table in America. Folks, you cannot control any of that. But you can control your own plan. That's the line I want you to leave this show with. You cannot control any of that, but you can control your own plan. But I haven't finished the story yet, because so far we've only talked about two-fifths of the story. We talked about your retirement income, building an income engine that pays you no matter what the headlines say. We talked about your lifetime tax bill, the difference between tax preparation, which looks backwards, and proactive tax planning, which looks through the windshield at what's ahead. And those two pieces feel like the whole plan to a lot of people, but they're not. There are two more pieces, and if you leave them out, everything we talked about so far can come apart in one afternoon. The first is your health. Second is what happens after you're gone. So let's start with health, because I'll be honest with you. This is the piece almost nobody wants to talk about, and it's exactly why it does the most damage. Healthcare is the wild card in retirement. Not because it's unlikely, because it's unscheduled. You can plan your retirement day. You cannot schedule a diagnosis. Here's how this connects to everything we've already covered today. Remember the Medicare surcharge we talked about last segment, IRMA? That's not a healthcare problem. We're in a tax costume. It's the exact intersection I've been describing all hour. One IRA withdrawal made 2 years before you enroll in Medicare can raise your Medicare premium for an entire year. That's income planning, tax planning, healthcare planning, colliding in one decision. And almost nobody sees it coming because nobody ever showed them where the financial wires cross. And then there's a bigger version of this, long-term care. I'm not going to stand here and tell you that you need a $400,000 long-term care policy or that you don't. It's not a radio decision. That depends entirely on your health, your family history, your assets, and honestly, your own comfort level. What I will tell you is this. The retirees who get hurt the worst aren't the ones who plan for long-term care and end up not needing it. They're the ones who never plan for it all and then need it. Because here's what actually happens. When long-term care shows up unplanned, this could be home-based health care or you have to go into assisted living facility. It doesn't just cost money. It forces decisions. Which accounts get drained first? Whether the healthy spouse's income plan survives, whether the tax bracket you carefully managed for 10 years gets blown apart in a single year because a big chunk had to come out of the IRA just to cover a facility. So one health event can undo a decade of careful tax planning. And if nobody built room for it ahead of time, that's why this isn't the fourth topic on a list, it's woven through the first three. Now let's talk about the piece people most avoid. What happens when you're gone? Father Time's undefeated. Life happens, whether we pass away and sleep well into our 90s or we drop dead of a heart attack at 55. What happens after you're gone? I want to reframe something for you because I think the word estate planning causes most of the avoidance right there in the name. Estate planning is really about documents. It isn't. It's about decisions. The documents just carry out decisions that you've already made, or more often, decisions nobody ever actually sat down and made. Think about that. So here's what I mean. A will or a trust doesn't decide anything on its own. It executes what you decided. The real work, the work almost everyone skips, is the conversation. Who gets what and when? How much control? What happens if your spouse remarries? Whether your kids can actually handle an inheritance at 25 or 28, or whether they need to show up in stages at 30, 35, and 40. What if you've got a minor grandchild you're leaving something to, or you've got minor kids at home, and you've been a really good saver, and you had a net worth of $1, $2, $3, $5 million? Do you want them to inherit all that at 18? Or would you want some guardrails that are going to protect them from themselves, so don't just spend it all on sending them and 50 of their friends to Mexico and go buy a Corvette? So whether the family cabin goes to one kid, or it gets sold or split or turns into the fight that ruins things, those are decisions. The trust is just the container. And here's the part that ties directly back to everything we talked about today. The tax decisions you make while you're alive determine what your family actually receives when you're gone. So if most of your money sits in a traditional IRA or 401k, remember, that's the bucket with the silent partner in it. Your kids inherit that silent partner too. And depending on current law, if you're a non-spouse beneficiary, you have to empty that inherited account within 10 years. If that inheritance lands in the middle of your kids' highest earning years, let's say you pass away in your 80s or 90s, your kids are going to be in their 60s or 70s. What's their tax bracket? Now you're going to add all this extra money on top of it. That IRA money gets taxed on top of their normal tax bracket, not yours. So you spent 30 years being careful, having a proactive tax plan that could lose a meaningful chunk of it to taxes in a single decade through no fault of what they did. That's not a hypothetical design to scare you. It's math. It's arithmetic. And it's exactly why the Roth conversion conversation we had last segment isn't only about your lifetime tax bill. Done well, it can also be a tax-free gift to your kids. Money that arrives tax-free instead of triggering a tax bill what might be their highest earning years. See, legacy is the echo. It's what your money keeps doing after you're not around to manage it anymore. So let me bring you back to Tom and Linda, the couple from our first segment, because their story is the cleanest way to show you all four pieces working together. So we built their retirement income engine so their paycheck didn't depend on guessing about what the Fed was doing or inflation or what the markets were doing. We looked at their tax buckets and found room that we could convert some of that IRA at a manageable rate over several years. Along the way, we checked their Medicare timing so those conversions didn't accidentally trigger a Medicare surcharge. And then we sat down, not just with the numbers, but with a conversation about what they actually wanted their two kids to inherit and when. And it turned out Linda had one wish she'd never said out loud to anyone but Tom. She didn't want their younger son to receive a lump sum at 30. She watched her own brother inherit money from their parents too early, struggled with it, make bad choices. So instead, we structured that portion to distribute in stages, get a little bit of money every year, and then every 5 years, it'd get a larger chunk. So that way, if he did blow it, there's another opportunity down the road. That wasn't a tax strategy. That was a family decision the tax strategy simply made possible. And that's the whole philosophy between what we call our retirement success blueprint. It's a trademarked proprietary financial planning process that covers your retirement income, the risk associated with the investments that you have, proactive tax planning, saving taxes over your lifetime, healthcare planning. If we had a long-term care event, how would we pay for it? If we're going to retire before 65, how do we bridge healthcare to Medicare? And estate planning. Do we have the right documents in place and do they say what we want based on the decisions that we want? These aren't five separate topics with five separate professionals who never talk to each other. They are five instruments that have to play the same piece of music, which is your financial plan. See, most people have an investment advisor. Maybe they had a CPA or tax preparer, and some may even have an estate planning attorney. And sometimes each one of them might be good, all doing solid work, completely independent of each other. That's nobody's fault, because it's nobody's job to coordinate any of that. So the investment advisor doesn't know about the Roth conversion the CPA could suggest. The CPA doesn't know what the estate attorney drafted. The estate attorney doesn't know the healthcare timeline looks like. And none of these are talking. They're all working in their own silo, believing they're doing the best thing for you with the small piece you've entrusted them to, but none of it's coordinated together, which means that one hand doesn't know what the other hand's doing. So your estate plan, your investment plan, your income plan, your tax plan, your healthcare plan, none of this is aligned because everybody's only worried about their own piece. In our Retirement Success Blueprint, we built the Retirement Blueprint to be the main sheet of music. So all of it plays one song instead of just four or five different instruments playing four or five different keys. So here's where I want to leave you with. You didn't cause the Fed decision this month. You didn't cause $100 oil. You're not knowing to decide the elections a month or two from now. No matter how strongly you feel about it, you're not going to decide it. But your income, your taxes, your healthcare exposure, and what your family inherits, those are still yours to decide. Nobody has taken that away from you. You see, most people just never realized it was one decision disguised as four. So the goal was never to predict every headline correctly. Nobody does that, including the professionals that are paid to try. 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That's not a portfolio. 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Now, we're going to end today with a listener question. So our listener question today is, Mike, I've always been interested in owning real estate, but I've never actually pursued it. Should I look into buying some investment property, or is it better just to buy a REIT? REIT, that means Real Estate Investment Trust. So I think the first question I would ask is, do you want to own real estate? Do you want to be a landlord? Because those aren't necessarily the same thing. So people say, I've always wanted to own a rental property. It'd be great to have that passive income coming every month, right? Like all the infomercials tell you. And sometimes I smile when I hear the word passive. See, because owning a rental property can be a lot of things, and passive isn't always one of them. You got tenants, you got vacancies, you got repairs, you got insurance, you got property taxes, maybe a new roof, maybe the furnace goes out in January, and eventually somebody calls because the toilet isn't working. Now, you can hire a property manager and outsource much of that, but obviously that comes at a cost, which cuts into your profits. So before we compare the potential return of any investment property with a REIT, I want to understand what you're actually trying to accomplish. So direct real estate ownership can have some real advantages. There are certainly reasons why someone may want to own investment property directly. You've got control. You choose the property, right? Is it residential? Is it commercial? You choose when to buy and sell. You can potentially generate rental income. The property may appreciate over time. There's also, since we have a tax practice in-house, can talk to you about all the tax advantages associated with owning real estate, including depreciation. Although the tax treatment becomes more complicated and should be coordinated with your tax professional. And unlike buying shares of a stock or REIT, you can potentially use leverage by borrowing part of the purchase price. And that can amplify returns when things are going well. But we also need to remember the other side of that equation. Leverage can also amplify problems. If the property is vacant, the mortgage payment doesn't become vacant. Property taxes don't stop. Insurance doesn't stop. Repairs don't stop. So direct real estate can be a very good investment, but it's also a business. And what's an important distinction for somebody who is approaching retirement is, what do you want retirement to look like? So suppose you're 64, right? You spend 35 years working and you're finally ready to retire. Now you're considering buying 3 rental properties. And my question is, do you want your retirement to include managing 3 rental properties? Maybe the answer is yes, and that's fine. I've had clients who love real estate. I've got one client specifically who owns 10 different rentals, residential rentals, and loves doing it. They enjoy finding properties, negotiating purchases, working with contractors, managing tenants. For them, it almost becomes a retirement hobby that just happens to produce income. And they're pretty handy too, so they can take care of a lot of the stuff. Great. But I've also had people who love the idea of rental property considerably more than they enjoy owning rental property. And there's a difference. So if your dream retirement involves spending January and February in Florida, taking extended trips during the summer, I don't want to accidentally build you a retirement income strategy that requires you to be available every time something happens at your rental property. Again, the investment has to fit the life and the lifestyle, not the other way around. See, too many people make their life fit around their investments. Not just rentals, but even their portfolio. Oh, market's down, we can't take a vacation. Well, no, you don't have a real plan then. So that's where REITs become interesting. So a REIT, R-E-I-T, is a real estate investment trust. It gives you a way to invest in real estate without directly owning and managing the individual property. Depending on the REIT, you could have exposure to apartments, warehouses, healthcare, office buildings, shopping centers, data centers. Any kind of real estate has a REIT. And with publicly traded REITs, you generally have something direct real estate doesn't. Liquidity. So if I own a publicly traded REIT and need to sell part of the position, I can do that with a click of a button. As long as the market's open, I can sell out of it. If I own a rental house and needed 50 grand next Tuesday, I can't sell the kitchen or the cabinets or something. I have to sell or refinance the property. That is an important difference in retirement. How much liquidity do you need? How much access do you need? REITs can also provide diversification that would be difficult for an individual investor to create directly. So instead of just, let's say, having 400 grand tied up in one apartment building on one street in one town, with a REIT, you can potentially have exposure across many properties in many different geographic areas. Now, REITs have disadvantages too. You don't control the properties. You don't control management. And because publicly traded REITs trade in the market, their prices can move substantially as well. So don't confuse liquidity with stability. A REIT can give you a real estate exposure, but your statement can go down significantly if the market's stressed. And for retirees, concentration matters. So here's another issue I think that gets overlooked. Suppose you got $1.5 million, $1.5 million investment portfolio, and you decide to take $500,000 out and buy one rental property. That's a third of your investable assets tied to one building, one location, one local economy, potentially one tenant. That is concentration risk. Imagine if you came into us and said, hey, Mike, I got $1.5 million. And I say, I got a great idea for you. I got this one stock that we're going to put a third of your life savings in. I think it might work. Now, imagine you already own a $700,000 primary residence. You may discover that an enormous percentage of your total net worth now is tied to the real estate market. Think of what happened in 07, 08, 09. Not saying that's going to happen again, but you know, history rhymes. And it doesn't automatically make it wrong, though. So once again, not poo-pooing the idea here, but I want to be intentional decision. Our philosophy is risk management before return maximization. Remember, you're retired. The paychecks have stopped. So I don't want somebody buying a rental property simply because their neighbor told them he made 20% flip in a house. So what we want to ask is, what's the role of this asset in your retirement plan? Is it for income? Is it for growth? Is it for inflation protection? Are you just trying to diversify away from stocks and bonds? Or is this simply something you've always wanted to own? You see, those are different answers. Now, taxes can favor real estate, but don't buy something just for the tax benefits. Don't let the tax tail wag the dog. Direct real estate can offer tax planning opportunities. Depreciation is what they call it. It can potentially shelter some rental income, turn normally a taxable profit into a loss. So now you actually get the cash and you're writing off against your income. But there may be opportunities to defer gains under certain circumstances when exchanging investment real estate as well. They call it 1031 exchange. And real estate can have important estate planning considerations, but tax benefits shouldn't rescue a mediocre investment. And I said this about Roth conversions, charitable planning, and investments generally. Don't let the tax tail wag the financial dog. If you're going to buy investment property, it should make economic sense for you, for your family, for your lifestyle, before we start considering the tax benefits of it. REIT taxation is different. And the account where you hold a REIT can also matter. And that's where your investment strategy, your tax strategy have to talk to each other. They can't be separate silos. Another question is, how does it fit in your retirement paycheck? Ultimately, this comes back to our turn your portfolio into a paycheck philosophy. I call it eat the eggs, not the chickens. If you're buying investment property because you want retirement income, let's compare it to the other ways you get income. What's the expected rent? Now subtract the taxes, the insurance, the maintenance, the vacancy, management expenses, any improvements, debt service if you had a mortgage on it. What's the real cash flow? Then let's compare that with the alternatives and the risks involved. Don't forget liquidity. If this money might be needed for healthcare, travel, helping the family, or unexpected expenses, if you tie up too much in physical property, it could create a problem later. So which one's better? Neither one's automatically better. If you enjoy real estate, understand the market, want control, comfortable with the liquidity, and actually want the responsibilities that come with property ownership, direct real estate ownership may fit well. If what you're really saying is, hey, I'd like some exposure to real estate, potentially some income, but I don't want another job, then maybe a REIT makes more sense to explore. And there's nothing saying it has to be all or nothing. For some investors, real estate simply means one small component of a diversified portfolio. And that's why I wouldn't begin this conversation by saying, should I buy a rental property or a REIT? I would begin with, what job do you want real estate to perform in your retirement? Once you've answered that, now we can evaluate which tool's the better job. And that is planning before products. Why? Because we don't have a REIT to sell you. We don't have a rental property to sell you on these airwaves. The plan should dictate the products and the tools and the things that you use. Because the goal isn't to be able to tell people at a cocktail party that you own investment property. The goal is to own assets that actually help create the retirement lifestyle you're trying to build. And if owning a rental means you get calls about broken toilets while you're supposed to be sitting on a beach somewhere, playing with the kids and grandkids, we may want that built exactly the wrong way. So once again, that is just a critical component of why you put a plan together, not just a portfolio. Now, as we wrap up today, if today's show made you think about any piece of your own situation, your retirement income plan, your taxes, your proactive tax strategy, when you're going to claim Social Security, having a conversation about the kids and the legacy, and do you have the right documents in place? You've got two easy ways to take the next step. Neither one requires you to have it all figured out. First, if you want to start out on your own terms, request what we call our Retirement Success Toolkit. We'll mail it out to you, a physical kit on Monday. It's got a copy of my book in it, The Retirement Success Blueprint, How to Build the Retirement You Deserve. There's a chapter on all the things, the five areas that we talked about today. And we'll send you some companion reports. It'll be a great resource for you that you can take the next step and do it on your own. Or if you'd rather just talk it through, hey, Mike, you said something intriguing today. 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All right. 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
10: It's still rough. I'm Paul Stevens, Fox News. A strengthening nor'easter still charging up the East Coast, leaving one man dead in Brooklyn, New York, and a swimmer missing off New York's Long Island, and more than 70,000 customers without power in the Northeast.
11: This is not a hurricane, but it sure does feel like one. So some of those reports this morning, we're seeing 81-mile-per-hour wind gusts at Montauk, at JFK, 56 miles per hour. And here on Long Beach, it's really touch and go. So we do see that wind pick up a little bit at times, and then at other times it dies down like we're seeing right now. And that's really the nature of this storm. We know this nor'easter, it does move a lot different than your traditional tropical system and the way it spins. So at times you'll see those bands move through, bringing that heavy rain and high wind like we're seeing right now. And then at times it does get a little bit more normal and a little more calm. So that's why at this time officials are still telling people to stay off the roads and stay inside.
10: 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In Ocean City, New Jersey, Fox Weather's Katie Byrne.
12: People who live here in Ocean City say this is the worst flooding they've experienced since Sandy. That rain is coming down really heavy once again. That's because the storm is actually swinging back towards the Jersey shore. So we're expected to be the final bullseye. It was hard to place during the forecast, but now it's looking like the Jersey shore is it for the worst impacts. We have streets submerged in water row after row. Dozens of streets have been underwater since yesterday. It has receded a little bit, but this morning's high tide is really our last big shot at significant additional flooding. We have some roads still closed here in Ocean City as forecasters expect us to get this heavy rain on and off throughout the afternoon. Crews yesterday in Ocean City were busy sending high water trucks, multiple of them, to go rescue people who were stuck.
10: And coastal flooding will also continue to impact the greater New York City area from this storm. 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
13: Today will be pleasant with a mix of sun and clouds reaching a high of 71. Tonight will be mainly clear with a low of 53. Tomorrow is expected to be mostly sunny and pleasant with a high of 75. By Tuesday, cloud cover will be on the rise with a high of 74. I'm meteorologist Jason Caterina on AM 560, The Answer.
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20: This is Retirement Decoded with Scott Tucker. 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Scott has been helping Chicagoland families with their finances since 1998. Scott enjoys helping clients limit unnecessary risks, helping them ensure they won't run out of money, and also reduce their taxes in retirement. 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
21: And we're back. Welcome back to Retirement Decoded with Scott Tucker. I'm your host, Scott Tucker, on AM 560, The Answer.
22: Hey.
21: WIND, lots of bell there. On microphone number two, the lovely and talented co-host of Retirement Decoded is Amy Jacobson. Say hello, Amy Jacobson.
22: Well, hello, Amy Jacobson.
21: Amy Jacobson, here we are. I mean, time just keeps on flying. We're headed, hurtling towards October. Are you feel like you're hurtling?
22: Yeah. I mean, you blink and then the month is over.
21: It's
22: and some
21: else.
22: Months go faster than other, but for some reason, this month went very fast. It's very, already Sunday, September 27th.
21: Very quickly. Amy, I have these weird stories now. So I sent you some, videos of Detroit this last time that I was in Detroit.
22: Yes.
21: And, I was there for a football game with my friend Jason. We both grew up in the Lansing, Michigan area, and, he lives in Grand Rapids now. So we go to the Detroit Lions games, a couple times a year, over there in Detroit. And it's a city rebuilt, a city reborn. It's like rising like a phoenix, but in Detroit. And, I've been saving this story. I wanted to share it with you because when you used to work there, was it Channel 4?
22: No, Channel 2.
21: Channel 2, Fox 2.
22: Fox 2.
21: Detroit.
22: Yes, and it was CBS affiliate, and then it became Fox 2.
21: Well, now it's Fox 2. It's home of the Lions.
22: Oh, yeah. Oh, no. We were home of the Lions. Oh, it was excellent because
21: the more things change, the more they stay the same.
22: No, but it was great because.

0: tools never to predict the future. Most brokers out there are going to be like, oh, hey, here's what I think the market's going to do. Our portfolio strategy. The goal is not to predict the future. The goal is to prepare for more than one future. So a headline doesn't get to decide how you feel on Tuesday morning. So Tom told me afterward, I still think about this today. I feel like I finally know what time it is instead of just owning a bunch of watch parts. And I love that because most of my clients don't actually want to learn how to build a watch. They want to know what time it is. They want to know, am I going to be okay? So let me bring this back to you, listening right now. You don't need to predict the Fed's next move. Nobody does, including the Fed, most weeks. But I want to ask you yourself three questions. And I mean, actually sit down and actually ask yourself these three questions. Question one, if every headline you saw this month came true, rates higher, inflation sticky, an ugly election, would your monthly paycheck change at all? If you don't know the answer, that's not a personal failure. I just tell you nobody's built an actual income plan for you yet. Question two, is your current tax bill the only tax bill anyone's ever shown you? Or has somebody shown you what your tax bill looks like over the next 3, 5, 10, 20 years, not just next April? Question three, of everything that's worrying you right now, how much of it is actually in your control? And usually the honest answer is less than you think and more than you've been told. So you cannot control Washington. You can control your own plan. And that's worth repeating because it's the whole show today. You cannot control Washington or Wall Street, but you can control your own plan. Now, if you're listening to this and you think, I don't know if my income plan would hold up, that's a completely reasonable thing to want to find out. And it doesn't require a big commitment to figure it out. 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We'll cover the postage. It's got a copy of my book in it, The Retirement Success Blueprint, How to Build the Retirement You Deserve, complete chapters on everything that we're talking about, from taxes to investments to income to estate planning and healthcare, in addition to a couple companion reports I think you're going to find very helpful. Now, when we come back, I want to tackle something a lot of you are thinking about right now with all this talks of the rates and elections and tax law, and that's your lifetime tax bill. Not this year's tax bill, your lifetime tax bill. Because there was a real change in the tax code this year that either opens up a window for you or quietly closes one. And most people won't find out which one until it's too late to do anything about it. Stick around. We'll be right back. This is Michael Stewart, fiduciary financial planner and founder of Crystal Lake Tax and Financial. 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
5: Then, Roberts, a monster nor'easter is affecting some 40 million Americans from the Jersey Shore up to Massachusetts, and Fox's Brandi Campbell is at Boston Harbor.
6: This nor'easter is finally weakening, but we're still feeling the impacts. We're here in Hall, Mass. Some of the coastal communities seeing significant coastal flooding over the last few days. With rain still on the forecast for a couple days, we do have a flash flood risk in place through Monday for parts of the Northeast.
5: The storms flooded streets, knocked out power, disrupted flights and downed trees, one killing a man in Brooklyn, New York. After President Trump rejected Iran's proposal to reopen the Strait of Hormuz, Iran's foreign minister tells NBC's Meet the Press,
7: We trust ourselves. We are ready for diplomacy. 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
4: Now, your official weather forecast.
8: Tonight will be mainly clear with a low of 53. Tomorrow, expect mostly sunny skies and pleasant conditions with a high of 74. Tomorrow night will be clear with a low of 55. On Tuesday, there will be increasing cloudiness with warm temperatures reaching a high of 76. I'm meteorologist Jason Caterina on AM 560, The Answer.
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13: Thank you for joining us on Part of the Answer on AM 560 The Answer. I'm Mike Scott. Thank you for joining us. We're joined for our first segment by Mike Zimmerman of Reliable Roofing. Mike, thank you for joining us. We're so glad that you're with us and part of the show today.
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14: That is correct.
13: It's quite a interesting career arc that you've taken.
14: Unorthodox.
13: A little unorthodox, but something that I think I understand. You started out life as an attorney.
14: I did.
13: For 23 years at Tressler in Chicago.
14: That is correct.
13: And then transitioned to commercial flat roofs. There's got to be a reason that you went that direction. Tell us a little bit about that.
14: Well, I will say when I announced to my partners that I was buying a roofing company, one of my partners, Charlene Holtz, I hope she's listening, came in and told me that she thought this was the worst midlife crisis she had ever seen. And I tried to explain where it was not a midlife crisis. This was just a natural pivot.
13: Yes.
14: For a lawyer who typically represented the government to go into the construction business. But I've been in and around construction from the regulatory side, from the transactional side.
13: Sure.
14: For my entire legal career. I happen to love construction. I love working with my hands. So if you're going to make a change in your life, I would advise going into something that you really enjoy doing.
13: Sure.
14: Which to me is just the broad category of construction. I wouldn't say I really enjoy doing roofing.
13: But
14: construction,
13: right.
14: I've loved and loved it for a long time. And I know the backside, the back office side of it and the regulatory side fairly well.
13: And what is your range in terms of where you work, business-wise? Are you centered here in the Chicago area, or have you spread to other regions in the state or other states?
14: We're primarily in the Chicago area, but we do cover the whole Midwest. We have customers in Minnesota and Indiana, Iowa, Kansas. We've got them all over the Midwest, and we go where those customers are.
13: How do you see... And we do see a lot here in the Chicago area, but as we drive through the Midwest, St. Louis, Grand Rapids, Detroit, Twin Cities, up to Milwaukee, we see a lot of large commercial construction taking place, most of them with commercialized flat roofing, I imagine. That seems to be a stable platform and a place to get work done. Do you see that as well?
14: I do. We're primarily, overwhelmingly, roof replacement company.
13: Okay.
14: So if you see new construction happening, especially buildings, we call them ground up. They're started from the ground up. We don't have very creative names in roofing.
13: There you go.
14: So if you see a ground up project, we're probably not going to be on that.
13: Mm-hmm.
14: But we do replacements. And with all of the industrial activity, really in the Midwest and in Chicago, roof replacements is a good place to be.
13: Sure. And you find that from your perspective, from your business perspective, that a lot of the jobs that you get invited to either bid on or are actively participating and involved in, those buildings have been around for a while, obviously, if you're tearing off old and putting on new.
14: They have. And I think people don't appreciate how expensive it is to own a large industrial building.
13: Sure.
14: Which is primarily what we work on, and also shopping centers. We work on a lot of shopping centers. They're very expensive to own, and code amendments like our energy code make it more expensive to own these buildings. So as a result of that, our repair business has exploded in the last 5 years considerably. As buildings get more and more expensive to own, we find better ways to repair those roofs.
13: You find, though, that business is, for those in your space, business is okay in the state of Illinois?
14: Business is excellent.
13: Okay.
14: In the roof replacement space right now. And we tend to not go where the herd is. When you talk about bidding, in our business, there's invitations to bid that go out daily, right?
13: Mm-hmm.
14: Some would say by the minute. My inbox is filling up with invitations to bid right now as we speak. We typically don't answer those. Most of our work is through our own outreach to owner-occupied industrial buildings, investor-managed shopping centers,
13: sure,
14: investor-managed portfolios. So those are relationships that we develop organically and that we nurture through our service department work, and that when the time comes to do a roof replacement, we're there. And certainly we have to be competitive, and we have to propose against other roofers. But it's not the same as an impersonal bid, which candidly most of our competition survives off of.
13: Sure. You can be choosy, but who you partner with and what buildings you work on, then. A little bit.
14: We can be choosy to a point. Let's put it a different way. We're very intentional about the business that we pursue.
13: Mm-hmm.
14: And when we have an opportunity with our ideal targets, if you will, we do what we can to win that business. So I don't mean to quibble about the word choosy.
13: No, that's okay.
14: Because we want all the business we can get.
13: Absolutely.
14: But we're definitely very specific about the business we chase. So for instance, you will probably never see Reliable Roofing on a single family home. a very crowded place to be. Frankly, we're not very good at the customer service side of that. We're very good at serving business people and and property owners, but in a single family home, there's that's crowded. There are people who are very good at it, and you don't see us there.
13: So when we're talking space, size of work that you do, large to small, or something in between?
14: The smallest we probably work on is around 10,000 square feet.
13: Okay.
14: And that would just be the roof, right?
13: Yes.
14: And then the largest that we've worked on in the last 2 years is about a quarter million square feet.
13: Wow. That's quite large.
14: It is. That's a totally different project profile.
13: Yeah. I'm curious, what materials you're using now. Let's focus a little bit on that here on Part of the Answer on AM 560, The Answer. It's certainly probably very different from the rolls of tar I used to hoof up on the ladders and just roll out, and then we would

0: lot of TPO. That comes in 10-foot rolls. The only heat we apply to it typically is in the seams. So we weld the seams together, so you get a monolithic sheet of TPO on your roof, and that provides your waterproofing layer. Much safer to install than the old built-up system that you described.
1: Now, when you tear the old one off, down to the studs, so to speak, and then start over again, normally in a process like that?
0: It depends. The generic code, and I say generic because it all depends on, sure, on the municipality.
1: Right.
0: What city are you in? The generic code is if you have two roof systems on there, you have to take the whole thing down to the deck.
1: Sure.
0: To the roof deck. If you only have one roof system, you can do what's called an overlay. And you come in and you put down a preparation board. We call it a cover board.
1: So sure.
0: There's no creativity. We
1: no,
0: call it a cover
1: no,
0: board
1: that's
0: because
1: right.
0: it covers the old roof. And then we put down our new waterproofing membrane. And often it's TPO.
1: Sure.
0: If it's not TPO, it's probably something called modified bitumen. And if it's not,
1: yes,
0: if it's
1: okay,
0: not modified bitumen, it's probably rubber, also known as EPDM.
1: Right. Just very interesting. Now that we're slowly edging into this, it's very interesting to hear the technology side. It's interesting to hear the what you're using, and interesting to hear how you got into the business and why you're staying in the business. But there's some really great questions coming up in our next segment. And because of that, there's some really great questions coming up in our next segment. We're going to find out more about drones. We're going to find out about AI. And we're always interested to how you manage people here on Part of the Answer on AM 560, The Answer. We'll talk about that as well with our guest, Mike Zimmerman of Reliable Roofing of Lake Zurich. 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And we're back in a moment on Part of the Answer on AM 560, The Answer.
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1: This is John Catsimatidis. Is AI changing everything? Well, there are many, many opinions. In my opinion, AI, to me, all it is a super Google machine. Well, what does that mean? There is no artificial intelligence. It's only as good as the programmer. Intelligence? No. Searching more places to create that it looks like intelligence? Yes. Overrated at this point? Absolutely. But again, it will need some kind of regulation. When I grew up, the Encyclopedia Britannica was the Bible of the truth. The question is, what will be the Bible of the truth for AI? AI is only as good as the programmers and their personalities that create it. Finally, I agree with President Trump. We have to win the AI game worldwide and beat every other country. That way, we keep America the greatest country in the world. I'm John Catsimatidis, and that's the Cat's Corner.
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3: 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Generally speaking, it completely falls. How much is it going to cost? Who's going to pay? And will it work?
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4: Fox News, I'm Carmen Roberts. The nor'easter that's been pounding the East Coast for 3 days is easing, but not going away until at least Monday afternoon. Fox Weather's Bob Van Dilling is in New Jersey.
5: It's turned from a wind-driven cauldron to just a carpet of rain. That's what we're going to be dealing with in the northern part of the Jersey Shore. Eventually, it's going to slide off the coast again and then pull up towards Nantucket by tomorrow evening. It means a constant inflow of wind, so we still have the coastal flood advisories.
4: And British police arrested five men they say were planning a terrorist attack on a UK base that was used by the U.S. in the war against Iran. President Trump reacted to the news after landing in Chicago today for a PGA event.
6: They were looking to do big damage to our fort, and working with the British worked out great.
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9: 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In his 1981 inaugural address, Reagan warned against the idea that America had become too complicated to be governed by its citizens. Reagan asked, "If no one among us is capable of governing himself, then who among us has the capacity to govern someone else?" For Reagan, limited government was not about having no government. It was about remembering where responsibility begins, with individuals, families, communities, and the people themselves. Because when government assumes every responsibility, citizens gradually surrender their own. Self-government asks more of us than dependence ever will. And freedom requires a people willing to govern themselves before asking government to do it for them.
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